Here's your Yellowstone Public Radio forecast for Montana and the surrounding areas. I'm meteorologist Bella Pittman. Lows are dropping into the 20s and 30s tonight with rain and snow showers across the area. Mostly cloudy skies and a few isolated patches of fog popping up in the northern portion of Montana early in the morning. North winds at 20 miles per hour, gust to 30 miles per hour. Monday, highs are in the 40s and 50s with isolated rain and snow patches, partly cloudy skies, and north winds at 15 miles per hour, gust to 30 miles per hour. Tuesday, highs push into the 60s with mostly sunny skies, though a few isolated rain and snow patches move in later into the evening. West winds at 10 miles per hour, gust to 20. I'm meteorologist Bella Pittman for Yellowstone Public Radio.

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1: Before a few evening showers move in, I'm meteorologist Bella Pittman for Yellowstone Public Radio.
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Here's your Yellowstone Public Radio forecast for Montana and the surrounding areas. I'm meteorologist Bella Pittman. Lows are dropping into the 20s and 30s tonight with rain and snow showers across the area. Mostly cloudy skies and a few isolated patches of fog popping up in the northern portion of Montana early in the morning. North winds at 20 miles per hour, gust to 30 miles per hour. Monday, highs are in the 40s and 50s with isolated rain and snow patches, partly cloudy skies, and north winds at 15 miles per hour, gust to 30 miles per hour. Tuesday, highs push into the 60s with mostly sunny skies, though a few isolated rain and snow patches move in later into the evening. West winds at 10 miles per hour, gust to 20. I'm meteorologist Bella Pittman for Yellowstone Public Radio.

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0: tranquility mixed with moments of anxiety, all for the Sixth Symphony from Sibelius, who worked on that piece for years, fearing that he'd die before completing it, but nope, there it was, performed by the BBC National Orchestra of Wales. I'm Melanie Renata, with a musical seascape on the horizon. 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
1: Here's your Yellowstone Public Radio forecast for the northern portions of Montana, including Great Falls, Havre, and Helena. I'm meteorologist Regina Kroll. Through the early morning hours, we'll see areas of rain and snow, patchy fog developing in the central part of the state, with upper 20s and low 30s for lows and mostly cloudy. Patchy fog will continue in central Montana into the day on Monday. Otherwise, we'll see scattered rain and snow showers with highs in the 40s and 50s. Mostly cloudy skies in the northeast part of the state, becoming partly cloudy for central Montana. Scattered rain will still be around early on in the night in northeast Montana into Monday night, with lows on either side of 30. Staying mostly cloudy in northeast Montana and partly cloudy skies forecast in the central part of the state. Then isolated rain showers on Tuesday, warmer with highs in the 50s and 60s. I'm meteorologist Regina Kroll for Yellowstone Public Radio.

0: The value of simplicity is pretty evident there. The Budapest Festival performing even Fischer at the podium for some romantic pieces by Dvorak.
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0: composed before Beethoven became the Beethoven we all know and love. You can hear flickers of his fire burning there in his Octet for Winds in E flat major, the Netherlands Wind Ensemble performing. I'm Melanie Renata with a very pretty piano solo in just a minute. 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

0: That just feels so magical. The Celtic Concerto from Catherine Finch. And there, Finch herself performing with the harp alongside Sinfonia Kim Ree, John Rutter at the podium.
1: Here's your Yellowstone Public Radio forecast for the southern portions of Montana, including Bozeman, Billings, and Miles City. I'm meteorologist Regina Kroll. Through the early morning hours, we'll see areas of rain and snow, otherwise lows in the 30s with windy conditions and mostly cloudy. Areas of rain and snow stick around into Monday. Highs reach the 40s and 50s by afternoon. It will be breezy and mostly cloudy throughout the day. We'll see some clearing in the central part of the state into Monday night, seeing mostly cloudy in southeast Montana, with areas of fog developing and scattered rain and snow showers in southeast parts of the state. Otherwise, we'll see lows in the 20s and 30s. Warmer into Tuesday, highs in the 50s and 60s, with a mix of sun and clouds throughout the day. Passing clouds stick around for Tuesday night, lows on either side of 40. I'm meteorologist Regina Kroll for Yellowstone Public Radio.
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0: a real delicate sincerity to that serenade for strings from Hans Gall, the Symphony Nova Scotia performing. You get more of that mood, but through a guitar solo in Just a Tick. I'm Melanie Renata. This is Music Through the Night.
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0: A work filled with the drama and the triumph of trusting your own voice. Tchaikovsky's Piano Concerto No. 1 in B-flat minor. Pianist Sviatoslav Richter performing with the Vienna Symphony.
1: Here's your Yellowstone Public Radio forecast for the northern portions of Montana, including Great Falls, Havre, and Helena. I'm meteorologist Regina Kroll. For today, we'll see highs reaching the 40s and 50s, starting off the day with some patchy fog in the central part of the state, too. Otherwise, scattered rain and snow showers will be around, with partly cloudy skies in central Montana staying mostly cloudy throughout the day in the northeast part of the state. Then tonight, we drop back to either side of 30 for lows, with scattered rain showers early on in the night in the northeast part of the state dry after that, with mostly cloudy skies still in northeast Montana, with some passing clouds for central Montana. Isolated rain showers will be around on Tuesday. It will be warmer, highs reaching the 50s and 60s, with a mix of sun and clouds throughout the day across northern Montana. I'm meteorologist Regina Kroll for Yellowstone Public Radio.
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0: a real frolic-worthy finale in that pastoral symphony, François Joseph Gossec's third symphony in D, Tafel Musik, performing. If you think that piece put a pep in your step, well, just you wait. The Budapest Brass Quintet, with a blink-and-you'll-miss-it moment in just a tick. I'm Melanie Renata.
1: Here's your Yellowstone Public Radio forecast for the southern portions of Montana, including Bozeman, Billings, and Miles City. I'm meteorologist Regina Cole. For today, we'll see highs reaching the 40s and 50s across southern Montana, with areas of rain and snow around, breezy conditions, and mostly cloudy skies. Tonight, 20s and 30s forecast for lows. We'll still see some scattered rain and snow showers around, mainly in the southeast part of the state, with areas of fog developing. We'll see some gradual clearing in the central part of the state, but staying mostly cloudy in southeast Montana. A warmer day on Tuesday, highs in the 50s and 60s, with a mix of sun and clouds throughout the day. Passing clouds will be around Tuesday night as temperatures fall back to either side of 40. Then low 70s for highs Wednesday, with scattered showers and storms in central Montana. I'm meteorologist Regina Kroll for Yellowstone Public Radio.

0: Slovak Philharmonic sharing the heartbeat of Shakespeare just pulsing through that work by Mendelssohn, A Midsummer Night's Dream Overture, Mendy's Opus 21.
1: Here's your Yellowstone Public Radio forecast for the southern portions of Montana, including Bozeman, Billings, and Miles City. I'm meteorologist Regina Kroll. For today, we'll see highs reaching the 40s and 50s across southern Montana, with areas of rain and snow around, breezy conditions, and mostly cloudy skies. Tonight, 20s and 30s forecast for lows. We'll still see some scattered rain and snow showers around, mainly in the southeast part of the state, with areas of fog developing. We'll see some gradual clearing in the central part of the state, but staying mostly cloudy in southeast Montana. A warmer day on Tuesday, highs in the 50s and 60s, with a mix of sun and clouds throughout the day. Passing clouds will be around Tuesday night as temperatures fall back to either side of 40. Then low 70s for highs Wednesday, with scattered showers and storms in central Montana. I'm meteorologist Regina Kroll for Yellowstone Public Radio.
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0: Nothing can get you revved up more for the start of your work week than the power of a symphonic overture. The Danish Radio Symphony putting a pep in your step. Friedrich Kuhlau's William Shakespeare Overture. The love that radiated from that work transforms into a lament. A piece from Coleridge Taylor that makes pretty rare appearances is just on the horizon. I'm Melanie Renata.
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0: You just can't be grumpy after that. The London Mozart Players with the 12th Symphony from William Herschel. I'm Melanie Renata. Thank you for being here this morning. 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
1: Here's your Yellowstone Public Radio forecast for the southern portions of Montana, including Bozeman, Billings, and Miles City. I'm meteorologist Regina Cole. For today, we'll see highs reaching the 40s and 50s across southern Montana, with areas of rain and snow around, breezy conditions, and mostly cloudy skies. Tonight, 20s and 30s forecast for lows. We'll still see some scattered rain and snow showers around, mainly in the southeast part of the state, with areas of fog developing. We'll see some gradual clearing in the central part of the state, but staying mostly cloudy in southeast Montana. A warmer day on Tuesday, highs in the 50s and 60s, with a mix of sun and clouds throughout the day. Passing clouds will be around Tuesday night as temperatures fall back to either side of 40. Then low 70s for highs Wednesday, with scattered showers and storms in central Montana. I'm meteorologist Regina Kroll for Yellowstone Public Radio.

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1: Good morning. The World Health Organization says Ebola in Central Africa is a health emergency. The strain of this outbreak is rare, and field tests often miss it. How have U.S. cuts to foreign aid slowed the response? It's Morning Edition from NPR News. Thousands went to a prayer rally on the National Mall to, quote, rededicate America to God. Emmy Martinez.
2: And I'm Leila Faldin. It was partially funded by the federal government. Almost everyone who spoke at the event was Christian. Also, jury deliberations begin today in a case over the direction of one of the biggest artificial intelligence companies, OpenAI, and how therapists are using AI tools to listen to their patients. It's Monday, May 18th. On this day in 1998, the federal government filed an antitrust case against Microsoft. They eventually settled. The news is next.
3: Live from NPR News in Washington, I'm Corva Coleman. The White House says China has agreed to purchase at least $17 billion of American agricultural goods. That follows President Trump's visit to Beijing last week. The Chinese side has given far fewer details. NPR's Jennifer Pak reports from Shanghai.
4: China says it reached a preliminary agreement with the U.S. on agricultural trade and aircrafts, though it did not specify a purchase amount. The Chinese Commerce Ministry says both sides agreed on tariffs imposed on each other's exports, which reached sky-high levels last year before a truce was called. Same time, China says the U.S. guaranteed it could buy what it sorely needs, aircraft engines and related parts. China's statement also did not mention rare earth minerals to the U.S. It says economic and trade teams from the U.S. and China are still finalizing the details. Jennifer Pak, NPR News, Shanghai.
3: The U.S. and Israel are preparing for a possible renewal of military action against Iran. President Trump spoke yesterday with Israeli Prime Minister Benjamin Netanyahu, and Trump issued a warning online to Iran, writing, quote, "the clock is ticking." He's demanding that Iran come to a peace agreement. The United Nations is warning conditions in Cuba are getting worse. NPR's Ada Peralta reports a blockade by the U.S. is now disrupting health care.
5: A U.N. delegation visited Cuba for 3 days. They found that a de facto oil blockade by the U.S. means that some hospitals have faced power outages for as long as 20 hours. The U.N. found hospitals have had to delay more than 100,000 surgeries, and they are struggling to provide basic services. Saying Cuba poses a national security threat, the U.S. has tightened sanctions on Cuba. The Cuban government says money is so tight it is often having to decide whether to buy food or medicine. The two countries are involved in negotiations. President Trump has said he wants fundamental changes in Cuba, but the Cuban government has said neither their form of government nor their leadership is on the table. Ada Peralta, NPR News, Mexico City.
3: Republican Senator Bill Cassidy placed last in a three-way primary election in Louisiana over the weekend. Cassidy has criticized President Trump. He was one of seven Republican senators who voted to convict Trump after he was impeached over the January 6th insurrection. Trump was ultimately not convicted by the Senate. Trump cheered Cassidy's loss. Several states are holding primaries tomorrow. Republican candidates have sought the president's support. NPR's Sam Greenglass says that includes in tomorrow's primary election in Georgia.
6: There are a bunch of competitive races, including for governor and Senate. Trump has not endorsed in the Senate primary to take on Democratic Senator John Ossoff, and all three candidates are competing to align themselves most closely with the president.
3: NPR's Sam Greenglass reporting. 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
7: This is Yellowstone Public Radio. I'm Carl Lengel. Good morning. Wyoming wildlife managers plan to cut wolf hunting by 50% after a canine distemper outbreak reduced wolf numbers to their lowest in 2 decades. The new 22 wolf cap would be the fewest allowed since hunting began after Endangered Species Act protections were lifted in 2012. Last year, hunters could target 44 wolves. The state aims to increase the population in the trophy game area. At the beginning of 2026, officials tallied 253 wolves and 14 breeding pairs statewide. Those are decreases from the 330 wolves and 24 breeding pairs estimated at the end of 2024. Public meetings about the hunting proposals are scheduled with final decisions expected in July. Since 2020, city centers of many major U.S. metro areas have had sluggish population gains, with some places even declining. But where growth did occur, it was mostly on the outer edges of these metro areas, with some exceptions. The Census Bureau's vintage 2025 population estimates for cities and towns, released last week, explored where population losses and gains happened within metro areas. The Census Bureau selected a major metro area in the four regions, South, Northeast, Midwest, and West, and analyzed how the populations have shifted during the first half of this decade. Within each metro area, the Census Bureau looked at the percentage change in population between April 1st of 2020 and July 1st of 2025 in incorporated places with at least 20,000 people in 2025. Some trends, such as the growth of exurbs, can shape populations in strikingly similar fashion in places hundreds or thousands of miles apart. The four metro areas ranged in population from 3.8 million to 20 million. They exemplify a variety of demographic and geographic characteristics. Dallas-Fort Worth, Arlington, Texas, New York, Newark, Jersey City, New York, New Jersey, Minneapolis, St. Paul, Bloomington, covering Minneapolis and Wisconsin, and in the Northwest, Seattle, Tacoma, Bellevue in Washington. Analyzing population change in each confirmed growth farther from the center of metro areas was a dominant but not universal trend. All four metro areas had overall population gains ranging from as little as 0.1% in New York to as much as 11% in Dallas. But Seattle was the only one that experienced growth in its city center and inner suburbs. The others' gains were fueled by exurban growth. For Yellowstone Public Radio News, I'm Carl Lengel.
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1: Good morning, California Congressman Kevin Kiley wants to ban the kind of gerrymandering that split up his district. Can he convince Republicans and Democrats to stop rewriting maps in their favor? It's Morning Edition from NPR News. A long-range Ukrainian drone hit an oil refinery outside Moscow. I'm Leila Fadel.
2: And I'm A. Martinez. An analyst says for now, Ukraine has the edge in robotic warfare, but Russia is working to reverse engineer their tech. Also, UFC leader Dana White is preparing for a cage match on the White House lawn. The Trump supporter says the lineup of fighters will showcase America as a country of immigrants. It's Monday, May 18th. On this day in 2004, 40-year-old Randy Johnson, the Big Unit, became the oldest major league pitcher to throw a perfect game. News is next.
3: Live from NPR News in Washington, I'm Korva Coleman. Russian authorities say Ukrainian drones killed four people in Russia and injured a dozen others. There were some strikes on Moscow. NPR's Charles Maines reports this was one of the largest Ukrainian strikes on Moscow since Russia launched its full-scale invasion more than 4 years ago.
4: Russia's defense ministry said its air defenses shot down more than 500 drones in over a dozen regions, and in Moscow, flashes from the intercepts peppered the night sky. Still, the Ukrainian drones struck several high-rise buildings on the outskirts of the capital, with India's embassy in Moscow confirming that one of the victims was an Indian national. Separately, Moscow's mayor, Sergei Sobyanin, confirmed the drone struck near an oil and gas refinery, injuring several workers. Ukrainian President Volodymyr Zelensky said the attacks were entirely justified, given last week's Russian missile and drone attacks on Kyiv that killed two dozen and injured scores more. Zelensky also promised the attacks would continue. Charles Maines, NPR News.
3: A federal jury in California will start deliberating a case today pitting two billionaires against each other. Elon Musk is suing artificial intelligence company OpenAI and its CEO, Sam Altman. Musk claims they violated a promise to make OpenAI serve humanity and are instead working for wealth. Musk quit OpenAI and has launched his own AI rival. Altman and OpenAI's president, Greg Brockman, say Musk is jealous. NPR's John Ruwich has more.
5: The nine-person jury is an advisory jury, and U.S. District Judge Yvonne Gonzalez-Rogers will make the ultimate call, although she said she's likely to follow the jury's lead. If Altman and OpenAI are found liable, there could be big changes. Musk wants a rollback of the for-profit company. He wants up to about $150 billion in gains that are linked to that company to be put into OpenAI's nonprofit foundation, and he wants Altman and Brockman ousted from their leadership roles.
3: NPR's John Ruwich reporting. Trump Mobile says its smartphones are beginning to ship to customers nearly a year after the company first began taking orders. NPR's Windsor Johnston reports questions remain about the devices and promises behind them.
6: The gold-colored T1 smartphone was initially promoted as made in the USA, but that language was later dropped after analysts questioned whether the phones were actually manufactured domestically. Tech analyst Avi Greengard says he still has questions.
7: How many people are looking to get a Trump-branded generic Android phone? The second question is more, what promises have they made and how are they filling those promises in terms of how American it is?
6: Trump Mobile tells NPR current phones are assembled in the U.S., while future models will use more American-made parts. The company also updated its pre-ordered terms, saying $100 deposits did not guarantee customers would receive a phone. Windsor Johnston, NPR News.
3: This is NPR.
8: This is Yellowstone Public Radio. I'm Carl Lengel. Good morning. Wyoming wildlife managers plan to cut wolf hunting by 50% after a canine distemper outbreak reduced wolf numbers to their lowest in two decades. The new 22 wolf cap would be the fewest allowed since hunting began after Endangered Species Act protections were lifted in 2012. Last year, hunters could target 44 wolves. The state aims to increase the population in the trophy game area. At the beginning of 2026, officials tallied 253 wolves and 14 breeding pairs statewide. Those are decreases from the 330 wolves and 24 breeding pairs estimated at the end of 2024. Public meetings about the hunting proposals are scheduled with final decisions expected in July. Since 2020, city centers of many major U.S. metro areas have had sluggish population gains, with some places even declining. But where growth did occur, it was mostly on the outer edges of these metro areas, with some exceptions. The Census Bureau's vintage 2025 population estimates for cities and towns, released last week, explored where population losses and gains happened within metro areas. The Census Bureau selected a major metro area in the four regions, South, Northeast, Midwest, and West, and analyzed how the populations have shifted during the first half of this decade. Within each metro area, the Census Bureau looked at the percentage change in population between April 1st of 2020 and July 1st of 2025 in incorporated places with at least 20,000 people in 2025. Some trends, such as the growth of exurbs, can shape populations in strikingly similar fashion in places hundreds or thousands of miles apart. The four metro areas ranged in population from 3.8 million to 20 million. They exemplify a variety of demographic and geographic characteristics. Dallas-Fort Worth, Arlington, Texas, New York, Newark, Jersey City, New York, New Jersey, Minneapolis, St. Paul, Bloomington, covering Minneapolis and Wisconsin, and in the Northwest, Seattle, Tacoma, Bellevue in Washington. Analyzing population change in each confirmed growth farther from the center of metro areas was a dominant but not universal trend. All four metro areas had overall population gains ranging from as little as 0.1% in New York to as much as 11% in Dallas. But Seattle was the only one that experienced growth in its city center and inner suburbs. The others' gains were fueled by exurban growth. For Yellowstone Public Radio News, I'm Carl Lengel.
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1: Here's your Yellowstone Public Radio forecast for the southern portions of Montana, including Bozeman, Billings, and Miles City. I'm meteorologist Paul Trombley. The sky stays cloudy today. We'll see a few showers around the area, as well as high temperatures will stay in the upper 40s to the lower 50s. For tonight, lingering clouds and some partial clearing late, with lows in the mid-20s to around 30. On Tuesday, we can expect partly to mostly sunny skies, with high temperatures in the low to mid-60s in most areas, even some upper 60s in the Billings area. On Tuesday night, with partly cloudy skies, mid-30s to lower 40s, mix of clouds and sun Wednesday with a few showers possible, with highs in the mid-60s to the low 70s. I'm meteorologist Paul Trombley for Yellowstone Public Radio.
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7: Good morning, May Martinez. The St. Louis Cardinals got a boost of energy Friday when a group of college kids took off their shirts to help rally the team against the Kansas City Royals. By the time the Cardinals won in the 11th, it was a bare-chested craze because people sitting near them also joined in. The Cardinals manager loved it so much so he bought them tickets to return for more shirt-free energy, and they won the next game. The streak ended on Sunday. No word if everyone has their shirts back on. It's Morning Edition.
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0: It's Morning Edition from NPR News. I'm Leila Fadel.
7: And I'm A. Martinez. There are a lot of wellness trends on social media that make health experts roll their eyes. But just about every expert can get behind a recent trend with some caveats. It's called fiber maxing. NPR's Maria Godoy has more.
9: Fiber is kind of like the Peter Parker of food nutrients. For a long time, most people ignored it as kind of boring, but it's really a superhero when it comes to good health, and now it's finally having its moment. Social media is flooded with tips on how to maximize the fiber in your meals, like the TikTok creator who goes by X-Teen Fit and enthusiastically shares the fiber-rich foods she loves.
10: Fiber maxing is the new looks maxing. 100 grams of blackberries has 5 grams of fiber. 120 grams of sweet potato has 4 grams of fiber. Fiber is super important because it slows down the rate that sugar enters my bloodstream, which balances my energy throughout the day.
9: Other videos promote fiber as a way to improve gut health and reduce the risk of colorectal cancer, and even of dying prematurely. All these claims are backed by research, by the way. Hannah Holscher, a professor of nutrition at the University of Illinois, says it's about time that fiber stepped into the spotlight.
11: The truth of the matter is I kind of appreciate the trend because generally fiber is just not really a sexy nutrient that people are paying attention to. And basically no one eats enough fiber.
9: We should be eating roughly 25 to 38 grams of fiber a day, but about 9 out of 10 Americans fail to meet that goal. And they're missing out on lots of health benefits.
11: And so they're not getting those heart healthy benefits. They're not getting that reduced risk of developing overweight and obesity. So we really want to encourage eating more dietary fiber for most Americans.
9: The best place to get fiber is from plant foods. Some foods like whole grains, kale, nuts, and seeds are good sources of insoluble fiber, which helps keep digestion moving. Other foods are rich in soluble fiber, which is helpful for managing cholesterol and blood sugar levels. Registered dietitian Yasi Ansari says you can find this in lots of sources.
12: We have the oats, the bran, the beans, lentils, mushrooms, chia seeds, apples, just to give you some examples.
9: She says the good news is many plant foods contain both types of fiber. And while fiber supplements can be helpful, Ansari says it's best to get most of your fiber from whole foods.
12: We're also getting the antioxidants that those fiber-rich foods are providing us. So a lot of those micronutrients, the vitamins, the minerals, and the antioxidants that support our health.
9: And while aiming to eat more fiber is a lofty goal, there are some precautions. Candace Pumper is a staff dietitian with The Ohio State University. She says people with certain conditions like IBS or Crohn's disease should talk to their doctor first. And in general, it's best to ramp up fiber slowly, maybe just add a few grams to each meal to start. Too much too soon can lead to bloating and gas. And she says, drink plenty of water.
13: Our bodies function best with balanced gradual changes, not extremes. So which is why the goal should be meeting your daily fiber needs, not trying to max them out.
9: In other words, don't go overboard. After all, the ultimate goal isn't to jump on a trend, but to create a lifelong, sustainable fiber habit. Maria Godoy, NPR News.
7: 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Not someone with the last name Pencil, but someone in a human-sized pencil costume. Their point? To raise awareness about the state's last place reading scores. 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
1: Here's your Yellowstone Public Radio forecast for the northern portions of Montana, including Great Falls, Havre, and Helena. I'm meteorologist Paul Frombly.
14: The skies remain cloudy today. A few isolated showers are possible around the region. High temperature readings ranging from the mid-40s to the lower 50s. For tonight, lingering clouds and then some partial clearing moving in. Low temperatures in the mid-upper 20s in most areas. And the outlook for Tuesday calls for a mix of clouds and sun and high temperatures from the lower to middle 60s in most of the area. Tuesday night with partly cloudy skies, lows from the mid-30s to around 40. Then we'll see high temperatures back up in the 60s on Wednesday with partial sun and a few isolated showers possible. This is meteorologist Paul Trombley for Yellowstone Public Radio.
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7: It's Morning Edition from NPR News. I'm E. Martinez.
0: And I'm Leila Faldin. The fate of an injured and wayward humpback whale captivated people around the world since March. The whale got stranded along Germany's Baltic coast. There was a dramatic rescue effort to tow him back to the Atlantic Ocean. But as NPR's Rob Schmitz reports, the story ended this weekend when its body was found off a Danish island.
17: The young adult male humpback, its mouth injured from a fishing net, had first beached himself off the German coast of the Baltic Sea in late March, leading to a local rescue effort by scientists. But in the following weeks, the animal beached himself again, and again as he swam further east into the Baltic. And he developed a skin disease brought on by the low salinity of the Baltic, a body of water where humpbacks are rarely seen. Each rescue attempt garnered more and more media attention, where his survival became a cause celeb, and he was nicknamed Timmy.
18: Of course, we are also very emotional about the whale.
17: At the time, Burkhard Baschek of the German Oceanographic Museum was leading the rescue efforts and told NPR Timmy should be left in peace to die.
18: And we know that's also expected and also like the right thing in that moment to rescue the whale. We've done everything to do so. But the question is to which extent?
17: But social media influencers criticized the scientists' every move, leading to threats of violence against scientists who said the whale was likely about to die. Others thought killing the whale might be more humane. At the time, Till Backhaus, the environment minister of the German state of Mecklenburg-Pomerania, ruled that out.
19: Die Harpune ist das Vergiften, die Sprengladen in das Maul zu geben und das zu sprengen.
17: We could harpoon it, we could poison it, we could put explosives into its mouth and detonate them, but all of these measures are unacceptable to me, he said. Backhaus did approve a plan by two German business moguls who donated nearly $2 million to coax Timmy into a water-filled barge in late April. The 26,000-pound Timmy swam into the barge, and he was towed to the North Sea near Denmark. The rescue effort was popular in Germany, but it also caught the critical eye of political analysts, with one drawing a comparison between Timmy's plight and that of the German government. According to the miracle belief surrounding the whale, wrote commentator Niels Minkmar, this will end with him waving at the cameras as fit as Flipper. So too does the government want to steer Germany back to a golden age, he wrote. Europe's largest economy lies waiting on the sandbank. We, Minkmar wrote, are Timmy. Over the weekend, 2 weeks after Timmy was released into the North Sea, residents of the Danish island of Anholt saw the carcass of a humpback had washed up in the shallows. Divers found a tracking device on its back and confirmed the dead whale was Timmy. He was found hundreds of miles southeast of where humans had released him, and he was moving back towards the Baltic Sea. Rob Schmitz, NPR News, Berlin.
20: Once a year, NPR and the NPR network come together to highlight climate solutions, ways to reduce emissions that heat the planet, and ways to be more resilient. Joining us now is NPR's climate solutions correspondent, Julia Simon. Julia, this year we're focusing on local climate solutions. So why this theme?
21: Well, for the past 16 months, the Trump administration has been putting up roadblocks for climate action, rolling back tax credits for electric vehicles, solar panels. Instead, the administration is focused on drilling for more fossil fuels. But while the federal government has been blocking climate action, some U.S. cities and states and even neighborhoods have been going in the opposite direction. They've been reducing emissions, and they're taking steps to adapt to a warming world. So that's why we're focusing on local climate solutions.
20: Okay, so what are some of the stories we can expect this week?
21: So burning fossil fuels like oil, gas, and coal, that's the single biggest driver of climate change. This week, you're going to hear several stories about renewable energy, creative ways to find money to build it. Member station KUER has a story about communities across Utah joining up to build renewable energy together. Cincinnati Public Radio will bring us a story about how Cincinnati is transforming this old landfill into a solar project. Colorado Public Radio, they have a story about new ways to heat and cool buildings.
20: All right, not lots to look forward there. So can these projects, though, move the needle on reducing emissions?
21: When you add them up, yes. Obviously, scientists are calling for coordinated climate actions from federal governments. But a lot of policies for energy, transportation, building codes, they're implemented on the local level. So that's why what states and cities do really matters. Here's Nate Holtman. He directs the Center for Global Sustainability at the University of Maryland.
22: Even though as we have this kind of national story that seems very monolithic with the president doing a lot of things around climate and energy, there's all this kind of driving force for action that's happening at this subnational level, and it's not small in terms of scale.
21: Holtman says his team's research shows these local actions do, in fact, drive down emissions in the U.S. when you add them up.
3: Julia, so you mentioned Utah, and I understand later today, and all things considered, we'll have a story for Montana Public Radio. These are stories about renewable energy for more conservative Republican states. So what's going on there?
21: Well, one, there are people in conservative areas that care about climate change, too. But A, there's something else that's going on here, and that's affordability. Large-scale solar and wind combined with batteries are more cost competitive than energy from coal and gas plants. Kate Johnson is with C40, a coalition of climate-minded cities. And she says for many local governments in blue and red states, climate solutions just make financial sense.
4: At the local level, some of the partisan divides that you see at the national level tend to fall away. And I think that's because at the end of the day, mayors are committed to delivering good public services to their cities. And that's not really a partisan issue.
21: So lowering electric bills, saving money on gas, you'll hear a lot of affordability arguments this week.
3: That's NPR's Julia Simon. Julia, thanks.
21: Thank you, A.
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20: 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I'm E. Martinez.
0: And I'm Leila Faldin.
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20: Good morning. The World Health Organization says Ebola in Central Africa is a health emergency. The strain of this outbreak is rare, and field tests often miss it. How have U.S. cuts to foreign aid slowed the response? It's Morning Edition from NPR News. Thousands went to a prayer rally on the National Mall to, quote, rededicate America to God. I'm E. Martinez.
0: And I'm Leila Faldin. It was partially funded by the federal government. Almost everyone who spoke at the event was Christian. Also, President Trump has dropped his suit against the IRS amid talks of a settlement, and jury deliberations begin today in a case over the direction of one of the biggest artificial intelligence companies, OpenAI. It's Monday, May 18th. On this day in 1998, the federal government filed an antitrust case against Microsoft. They eventually settled. The news is next.
6: Live from NPR News in Washington, I'm Korva Coleman. President Trump has dropped his lawsuit against the Internal Revenue Service, according to court filings. Earlier this year, Trump sued the IRS and the Treasury Department. This was over a failure to stop a leak of his tax information during his first presidency. Stocks opened mixed this morning on news of a blockbuster utility merger. NPR's Scott Horsley reports the Dow Jones Industrials rose about 160 points.
5: NextEra Energy is offering to buy Dominion Energy in a $67 billion deal that would create the nation's largest electric utility. NextEra is the parent company of Florida Power and Light, while Dominion's territory includes Virginia, which is home to a large number of data centers. The proposed merger comes at a time when both demand for power and utility investment are surging. Meanwhile, the price that consumers pay for electricity has jumped more than 6% over the last year, outpacing overall inflation. Some of the nation's biggest retailers are set to report earnings later this week. Investors will be watching Walmart, Home Depot, and Target's results for clues about how consumers are spending in the face of high gasoline prices. Scott Horsley, NPR News, Washington.
10: 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The highest risk is expected around Kansas and southeast Nebraska. NPR's Tom Dreisbach has more.
11: The Weather Service says to expect severe thunderstorms, strong winds, as well as large hail and additional tornadoes across parts of the central U.S. They say people should prepare. Charge your phone to get wireless emergency alerts. Check the radio. And Nebraska-based National Weather Service meteorologist Chris Franks told people to identify the best shelter in case of a tornado.
12: Just remember, interior room on the lowest level of your house or a basement. Those are the great places to be. So stay away from that top floor. Stay away from exterior walls with windows.
11: Tom Dreisbach, NPR News.
10: The Israeli Navy has intercepted a flotilla of boats sailed by activist and humanitarian workers trying to reach Gaza. Duri Buskerin has more.
23: The Global Sumud Flotilla departed from southern Turkey on Thursday with 54 boats. Organizers say they were in international waters, 250 nautical miles away from Gaza, when the boats were intercepted.
24: This is Munki. I repeat, we are being intercepted.
23: Videos posted by sailors on the flotilla show Israeli Navy speedboats approaching. A live stream later showed sailors in orange life jackets with their hands up. Flotilla organizers called Israel's interception an act of piracy meant to maintain Israel's, quote, genocidal siege of Gaza. In a statement, the Israeli Foreign Ministry called the flotilla a provocation and claimed the flotilla was not carrying humanitarian aid. Israel has blockaded Gaza since 2007, including cutting off access to the sea. For NPR News, I'm Duri Buskerin in Istanbul.
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2: This is Yellowstone Public Radio. I'm Carl Lengel. Good morning. Some Sweetgrass County residents were evacuated as fire crews worked to contain the gray fire burning timber and grass near Gray Cliff along Interstate 90 in south central Montana over the weekend. The fire started Thursday afternoon. It spread quickly due to high winds. Fire behavior still remains moderate, limited spotting and tree torching. County officials report smoke is still visible over the next few days, especially due to the fire's closeness to I-90. As of this morning, Monday, the gray fire is 75% contained. The cause remains unknown. A federal judge in Montana has ordered the release of Roberto Orozco Ramirez, a diesel mechanic, detained for over 100 days on immigration charges. The Great Falls judge ruled his detention was unlawful, criticizing the Trump administration's interpretation of immigration law. Orozco Ramirez, an undocumented immigrant, was arrested in January and faced charges of illegal reentry, which were later dropped. His release follows a legal battle supported by his small community in Freud in northeast Montana. Residents raised funds for his defense, highlighting his positive impact on the town. The case has drawn attention to immigration policies and sparked discussions on social media. Randy Tanner, a lawyer for the U.S. Attorney's Office for the District of Montana, who represented various law enforcement and federal agencies in court, said his office was reviewing the judge's order but did not comment on the ruling. Grizzly bear biologists will begin 3 months of scientific bear capture operations in the Custer-Gallatin National Forest the last week of May. YPR's Kay Erickson has the details.
25: The capture efforts are required under the Endangered Species Act to monitor the grizzly bear population and the Yellowstone ecosystem. Biologists with the Grizzly Bear Study Team will conduct the capture operations within the north central and northeast portion of the Custer-Gallatin National Forest and private lands south of Interstate 90. Capture operations can include a variety of activities, but all areas where that work is conducted will have bright warning signs posted at all major access points to the capture site. Forest officials remind the public that it is important that everyone heed these signs and do not venture into an area that has been posted. The study team will begin with field capture on May 25th and continue through August 28th. In Billings, I'm Kay Erickson.
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On the next Fresh Air, growing up underground, the son of two American revolutionaries. Bernardine Dorn and Bill Ayers were leaders of the Weather Underground, the radical group that planted bombs and collaborated with the Black Panthers to protest the war in Vietnam and racism. Their son, Zaid Ayers Dorn, has a new memoir. Join us.

0: Live from NPR News in Washington, I'm Louise Schiavone. The World Health Organization is calling an ongoing Ebola outbreak in the Democratic Republic of Congo and Uganda an international public health emergency. 88 deaths have been reported. NPR's Jonathan Lambert has more.
1: The emergency declaration came over the weekend, just a day after the outbreak was initially announced. The size of that initial outbreak was part of what raised alarm bells. Bahuma Titanji is an infectious disease physician at Emory University.
2: Community spread of the virus was probably happening for weeks before this was recognized. So the virus is already a few steps ahead of the response, and we're already playing catch up.
1: International health agencies, along with the U.S. Centers for Disease Control and Prevention, are sending staff to help with the outbreak. Responding will be a challenge. A rarer strain of the virus is spreading, for which there are no approved vaccines or treatments. Jonathan Lambert, NPR News.
0: The cruise ship at the center of the deadly Hanta virus outbreak is now docked at the Dutch port of Rotterdam for decontamination. 25 crew members and two medical personnel disembarked and will enter immediate quarantine. All passengers disembarked elsewhere. Three passengers died in the outbreak, which included at least 11 identified cases. Oil prices ticked slightly lower this morning after an overnight spike, calming markets. The Dow up 169. 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
4: Stardate May 18th. There's a beautiful conjunction between the moon and the planet Venus early this evening. Venus is the evening star, the brightest object in the night sky after the moon. The moon is a thin crescent. The sun illuminates only a sliver of the lunar hemisphere that faces Earth. We can't see it, but the moon is moving farther from us, by about an inch and a half per year. It's been moving away since it was born, when Earth was young. In fact, that shift was one of the clues that led to the leading theory of how the moon was born. In the chaotic conditions of the early solar system, Earth was walloped by a planet about the size of Mars. That blasted debris into orbit around Earth. Much of that material quickly coalesced to form one or more moons. Today's moon is the only survivor. The collision caused Earth to spin much faster, so a day was much shorter than it is now. Gravitational interactions between Earth and moon have slowed us down, but they've also caused the moon to slide farther away. The process isn't smooth. The moon speeds up and slows down, and it won't stay smooth in the future. Given enough time, the Earth-Moon system would reach a point when the same hemisphere of Earth would always face the moon, and the moon would stop moving away. But that time may never come. It could be so far in the future that the sun will have expired, perhaps destroying Earth and its slip-sliding moon. Today's program was made possible by Mercer Caverns in Calaveras County in California's historic gold country. More information at mercercaverns.net. I'm Billy Henry.

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2: Greetings, verbivores. I'm Christy the Wordsmith. The wordsmith spotlight lately has been trained on such synonymous word pairs as help versus assist, power versus strength, nude versus naked, and rude versus impolite. English language synonyms are intriguing because, though they're often used interchangeably, their etymologies can reveal subtle differences in their meanings. The words bravery and courage are about as synonymous as they come. But their histories reveal some hidden secrets. Bravery comes ultimately from a Latin word meaning wild, uncivilized, savage, and may be related to barbarous. Courage, on the other hand, means full of heart, coming as it does from cor, the Latin word for the cardiac organ. List versus roster. A list is a row of names or figures, and the word derives from a French term referring to a strip of cloth or paper upon which figures can be recorded. A more complex list is the roster, a catalog of names of individuals in an organization, including a rotation of the individual's duties. Roster comes from a Dutch term meaning gridiron or grill, and is related to our word roaster, with the grill pattern resembling the lines on ruled paper accommodating a list of people and duties. I'm Christy the Wordsmith.
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6: This is Morning Edition from NPR News. I'm Amy Martinez.
4: And I'm Leila Fadel. Right-wing populists in the U.S. have been building political ties in Europe for years, like President Trump's relationship with Hungary's recently defeated prime minister.
7: I stick up for Viktor Orban. Not a lot of people do because in many cases, they're jealous. They wish they did what he did.
4: Now, 10 U.S. mayors from liberal cities are taking a page from that right-wing playbook. NPR's Frank Langford reports.
8: Mayors from cities including Boston, Chicago, and San Antonio are teaming up with their counterparts in Europe. Last week, they joined a group called the Pact of Free Cities. Aftab Purval is the mayor of Cincinnati.
9: I've joined the Pact of Free Cities because of the actions of the Trump administration that continues to not just have democratic institutions and democratic values backslide in our country, but also the destruction of longstanding relationships all over the world.
8: The pact was created in 2019 to share strategies and fight authoritarianism. The group held its annual meeting last week in Bratislava, the capital of Slovakia. Matúš Vlaho, the mayor of Bratislava, welcomed the newcomers from America.
10: What unites us are the values of democracy, which are far stronger and more enduring than the populist steps taken by our national governments. Unlike some world leaders, we still believe in these values.
8: Gergely Carcsony is the mayor of Budapest. He shared lessons from the recent defeat of Hungary's Orbán, a turning point. Orbán's attempt to ban last year's Pride parade in Budapest, it backfired.
11: People did not withdraw. They showed up.
8: The city took over the parade, which also became a demonstration of free speech.
11: The right of assembly, is not an ideological privilege. It depends on whether citizens can peacefully say, we are here, we matter, and we are not afraid.
8: Coraccioni said the defiance exposed Orban's political weakness and contributed to his downfall. Lacey Beatty is the progressive mayor of Beaverton, Oregon. She flew across 9 time zones for the meeting in Bratislava. Beatty said the trip was worth it.
0: I was telling my husband this morning, it was unexpectedly collaborative and just really underlined that a lot of the issues we're facing here in the United States, other cities are facing too.
8: Like funding cuts by hostile federal governments. For instance, Beatty said the Trump administration tried to cut a chunk of funding to Beaverton because it wouldn't dump its DEI policy. Caraccioni said Orban's government put similar pressure on Budapest to threaten city services, such as garbage pickup. The mayor responded by putting big signs on trash trucks that pointed the finger at Orban. Caraccioni said they read like this. Who would not want this bin to be emptied tomorrow? Beatty said, this shows why mayors need to tell residents when the federal government cuts funding, in part so they don't get blamed. White House spokeswoman Abigail Jackson said this about the Bratislava meeting. Quote, if Democrat mayors spent half as much time prioritizing the safety and security of their own citizens instead of participating in Trump derangement syndrome publicity stunts, their residents would be much better served.
12: This is Matt Schlapp. I'm the chairman of CPAC.
8: CPAC is the Conservative Political Action Conference. It's been building ties between conservatives in the U.S. and Europe for a decade. Schlapp disagrees with the U.S. mayors politically, but he adds this.
12: My private advice is they're probably doing the right thing to try to organize.
8: Next year's Pact of Free Cities meeting is in Amsterdam. Mayor Beatty says she expects more American mayors to join. Frank Langfitt, NPR News.
4: 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I'm Leila Fadel.
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0: This symphony is gloriously playful. Sounds almost like it was written by Mozart or Haydn, but it was actually written in 1917 by Sergei Prokofiev, partly in response to his critics who thought his music was too avant-garde, too edgy. Prokofiev hoped those critics wouldn't know what to think when they heard this music. He said he wanted to stir up a hornet's nest, and he named it the Classical Symphony out of pure mischief, as he put it, teasing those critics while hoping it would become a classic. From APM, American Public Media, this is Performance Today. I'm Valerie Kaler. Prokofiev got those critics, and he got the classic, too. His Classical Symphony on the way this hour.
1: Live from NPR News in Washington, I'm Korva Coleman. President Trump is moving to dismiss a $10 billion lawsuit he filed against the Internal Revenue Service. This is over the leak of his tax returns. NPR's Kerry Johnson reports Democrats in Congress are trying to intervene.
2: Lawyers for Trump have filed a notice to dismiss the unprecedented lawsuit against the government he leads. They say U.S. District Judge Kathleen Williams should have no role in probing the resolution of the case. But 93 Democrats in Congress are trying to intervene to call attention to what they call a brazen example of corruption. The Justice Department has not yet provided details of the settlement. Watchdogs worry it will give the president access to an alleged slush fund to reward allies with few guardrails. It's not clear whether the judge in Florida will try to demand more answers from the administration. She had scheduled a hearing for next week. Kerry Johnson, NPR News, Washington.
1: A federal jury will begin deliberating in Oakland, California today in a civil trial brought by billionaire Elon Musk. He alleges artificial intelligence company OpenAI and its CEO Sam Altman stole a charity. Musk alleges the company was set up as a nonprofit to benefit humanity, and that Altman and OpenAI have strayed from that. NPR's John Ruwitch has more.
3: Musk argues that OpenAI and Altman strayed from the original mission and have profited from it. He wants the for-profit arm of the company to be unwound and billions of dollars in damages to be put into OpenAI's charitable foundation. He also wants Altman and company president Greg Brockman removed from their roles at the company. OpenAI's lawyers say Musk has a case of sour grapes. He was at OpenAI when it got started but left after a disagreement about how to run it. He's since gone on to found his own for-profit AI company called xAI. Now, the nine-person jury will decide if Musk filed his suit within the statute of limitations and whether or not Altman and Brockman breached a charitable trust. John Ruwitch, NPR News.
1: The U.S. and Israel are preparing for a possible renewal of full-scale war with Iran. A decision could come soon, as NPR's Daniel Estrin reports from Tel Aviv.
4: Look up at the skies in Tel Aviv, and you can see U.S. military cargo planes and aerial refueling jets in the air every day since the ceasefire with Iran. Israeli Prime Minister Benjamin Netanyahu and President Trump on Sunday discussed a possible renewal of full-scale war with Iran, according to a person familiar with the matter not authorized to discuss that publicly. President Trump said in a social media post, "For Iran, the clock is ticking." Former Mossad official Sima Shine.
5: I think we are very close to a decision of the president.
4: Iran has been holding talks this weekend with Qatar, Turkey, and Pakistan, potentially looking for a diplomatic solution. Daniel Estrin, NPR News, Tel Aviv.
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6: This is Yellowstone Public Radio. I'm Carl Lengel. Good morning. Some Sweetgrass County residents were evacuated as fire crews worked to contain the gray fire burning timber and grass near Gray Cliff along Interstate 90 in south central Montana over the weekend. As of this morning, Monday, the gray fire is 75% contained. The cause remains unknown. Grizzly bear biologists will begin 3 months of scientific bear capture operations in the Custer-Gallatin National Forest the last week of May. YPR's Kay Erickson has the details.
7: The capture efforts are required under the Endangered Species Act to monitor the grizzly bear population and the Yellowstone ecosystem. Biologists with the Grizzly Bear Study Team will conduct the capture operations within the north central and northeast portion of the Custer-Gallatin National Forest and private lands south of Interstate 90. Capture operations can include a variety of activities, but all areas where that work is conducted will have bright warning signs posted at all major access points to the capture site. Forest officials remind the public that it is important that everyone heed these signs and do not venture into an area that has been posted. The study team will begin with field capture on May 25th and continue through August 28th. In Billings, I'm Kay Erickson.
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0: From APM, American Public Media, this is Performance Today, taking you to concerts around the world. I'm Valerie Kaler. On the way this hour, one of Lalo Schifrin's letters from Argentina, and one of the Apostle John's letters from the Book of Revelation. One looking back with nostalgia, another looking ahead with trepidation. Right now, a forward-thinking composer reaches back into history and imagines a collaboration of sorts with a long-dead symphonist. Let me back up just a little. It's 1917. We're in Russia, and it is in turmoil. Food shortages, violent demonstrations, a mutiny in the Navy. The government was overthrown. The Tsar abdicated. There were two revolutions in the span of 9 months. And during that volatile time, composer Sergei Prokofiev was far away from all the violence. He was not required to join the military because he was the only child of a widow. So he spent his days composing in safety and relative comfort. Prokofiev was keenly aware of his special situation. He acknowledged in his journal that he was amazed to live so well and so easily without cares. And those conditions allowed him to come up with a pure lark of a symphony that had nothing to do with the chaos going on in Russia. Instead, he wrote a fun little work that harkened back to Haydn and taunted his critics at the same time. Let's hear it from a concert in Brainerd, Minnesota. Conductor Christian Reif and the Lakes Area Music Festival Orchestra. This is the Symphony No. 1 by Sergei Prokofiev.

from a CD called The Rose, the Lily, and the Whortleberry, Medieval Gardens, sung by the Orlando Consort. That was I Vaghi Fiori, a madrigal by Jacques Arcadelt. And the text reads, "The lovely flowers and amorous branches and the grass and the air give delight to others." You're listening to Early Music Now. I'm Sarah Schneider. So glad to have you along. Later in the show, we'll hear instrumental suites named after flowers by James Oswald. But first, a work from the 15th century by a mysterious composer from the Low Countries named Johannes Pouliot.

flowers like roses and lilies were used as metaphors for the Virgin Mary during the Middle Ages and Renaissance, and that's the case in this Marian hymn called Flos de Spina. A flower is brought forth from a thorn, and the flower of flowers is made fecund with dew sent from heaven. We'll hear the Bajois Consort, directed by Andrew Kirkman.

a motet honoring the Virgin Mary called Flos de Spina. It was written by Johannes Poulois, and we heard the Bachois Consort, directed by Andrew Kirkman. Thanks for being here for Early Music Now.

just heard a couple of pieces by an English madrigalist from the late Renaissance named John Wilby. Flora gave me fairest flowers and sweet honey-sucking bees. And those works were performed by E. Fagiolini. Music by a Scottish composer named James Oswald is next on Early Music Now. He was born in 1710 and in his 20s had established himself as a cellist, dancing master, and composer. He moved to London, became friends with musicologist Charles Burney, and opened his own music publishing house while continuing to compose. Eventually, he was named chamber composer to King George III and died a wealthy man. Oswald composed 96 sonatas for small chamber ensemble that he called Airs for the Seasons. Many contained features of Scottish folk music, like plaintive airs and jigs, but you can also hear the influence of Italian and French music. The suites are named after flowers like cowslip, narcissus, and crocus. Let's hear selections from Oswald's Airs for the Seasons, performed by Resonanza Baroque Ensemble.

We heard selections from Airs for the Seasons by James Oswald, played by Resonanza Baroque Ensemble. We have time for one more piece on early music now. This is a Sephardic song from Turkey called La Rosa Enflorece, The Rose Blooms in the Month of May. My soul is melancholy with the pain of love. We'll hear Texas Early Music Project and tenor Daniel Johnson, who is also artistic director of TEMP.

La Rosa Enflorece, a Sephardic song from Turkey, performed by tenor Daniel Johnson and members of Texas Early Music Project. Early Music Now is distributed by the WFMT Radio Network Chicago and is produced in the studios of KMFA in Austin, Texas, with funding provided by the Corporation for Public Broadcasting. I'm Sarah Schneider, very pleased you were able to join me today, and until next time.

0: On the next Fresh Air, growing up underground, the son of two American revolutionaries. Bernardine Dorn and Bill Ayers were leaders of the Weather Underground, the radical group that planted bombs and collaborated with the Black Panthers to protest the war in Vietnam and racism. Their son, Zaid Ayers Dorn, has a new memoir. 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

0: Yellowstone Public Radio News. I'm Kay Erickson. Two Navy jets collided during an air show in Idaho, but all four crew members survived. The crash involved two EA-18G Growlers from a squadron in Washington. It happened Sunday at the Gunfighter Skies Air Show at Mountain Home Air Force Base southwest of Boise. Emergency responders quickly assisted the crew. One member is being treated for a non-life-threatening injury. The cause of the crash is under investigation. Video suggest pilot error might have been involved. Air shows are inherently risky, but safety has improved over the years. The last fatal crashes in a U.S. air show occurred in 2024. Experts are encouraging people in Wyoming to assess their stroke risk this May, which marks American Stroke Month. Eric Gladys from Wyoming Public News Service has more.
1: A stroke occurs every 40 seconds in the U.S., and the medical event is the fifth leading cause of death in the Cowboy State, frequently leading to chronic disability. Risk factors include obesity, smoking, high cholesterol, diabetes, and little to no physical activity, and risks are slightly higher for people in rural communities. American Heart Association board member Dr. Ravi Johar says it's important to monitor any heart abnormalities.
2: If you have a heartbeat that's irregular, that's not beating the way that you expect it to, that can also really increase your risk of a stroke. Keep those annual exams. Get in with your doctor every year to make sure that you don't have any underlying causes that can increase your risk for stroke.
1: According to the American Stroke Association, approximately 80% of strokes are preventable. Eating vegetables, fruits, and other foods high in fiber and low in saturated fat and cholesterol can reduce the chance of getting a stroke. Maintaining a healthy weight through regular exercise, not smoking, and limiting alcohol consumption can also reduce the chance of a stroke. I'm Eric Gladys.
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3: 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I'm Juana Summers.
4: And I'm Scott Detrow. President Trump is walking away from his lawsuit against the IRS over the leak of his tax returns years ago. The Justice Department says Trump is getting no direct financial payment to end the case. Instead, he plans to compensate other people who claim that they are the victims of weaponization to the tune of nearly $1.8 billion. Now, ethics experts are calling the deal a way to reward the president's allies with few guardrails. NPR's Carrie Johnson is here now to talk about this. Hey, Carrie.
5: Hey, Scott.
4: You've been following this lawsuit for a while now. What changed today?
5: The president sued the IRS early this year for $10 billion, even though the leak of his tax returns happened in 2019 by a federal contractor during Trump's first term. And Trump had also made legal claims over the FBI search of his Mar-a-Lago resort. Legal experts could not find any other instance when a president filed a lawsuit against his own administration. And even Donald Trump seemed surprised by the turn of events at a rally.
6: And they do say that, you know, it's never been a case like this. Donald Trump sues the United States of America. Donald Trump becomes president. And now Donald Trump has to settle the suit.
5: A few weeks ago, the judge overseeing this IRS case, Kathleen Williams, started asking questions about the issue and wondering if it was a true controversy that belonged in federal court because Trump's on both sides of the dispute. She asked for court papers from both sides of the case that were due this week, and instead of responding to the judge, Trump's lawyers today filed a notice to dismiss the lawsuit. In the document, they say there's no role for this judge to play moving forward.
4: Tell me about the terms of the settlement.
5: This arrangement is pretty unusual, too. The Justice Department says it's creating an anti-weaponization fund for $1.776 billion. That's 1776 after the country's founding. And that fund is going to consider claims from folks who say they suffered weaponization and lawfare. That could include people who attacked the U.S. Capitol on January 6, 2021, including defendants who beat up the police that day. This money is taxpayer money. It's not clear the identities of people who win money from this fund will ever be reported to the public. And the acting attorney general now is Todd Blanche, the president's former personal lawyer. He said in a statement, the machinery of government should never be weaponized against any American, and DOJ is going to right the wrongs that were done. Presumably when Democrats were in the White House, Blanche is going to be the one to appoint the people who oversee this new weaponization fund.
4: So as far as the Trump administration, which again has control over all sides of this, is concerned, the case is

0: This is NPR News.
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